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1: 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They'll be discussing the Starbridge Initiative, a joint community effort between the Centex Hispanic and Centex African American Chambers of Commerce.
2: This is the collab where we come together, see problems, and that we try to come up with a solution together.
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0: The flautist Emmanuel Pau, violinist Christoph Poppin, violist Herjolf Schlittig, and cellist Jean-Guyen Queyras, the Flute Quartet No. 2 by Mozart. We're off to Devil's Promenade, coming up next.
1: What if you and your closest friends made a pact to celebrate the big moments in life by throwing a mock funeral whilst you were still alive? That's the idea at the heart of The Celebrants, Stephen Rowley's warm, funny and bittersweet novel about friendship, promises and the people who stick with us through all of life's changes. And The Celebrants is the next book up for discussion with the Likely Stories Book Club. 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Stop by, share your thoughts and feelings on the book, hear what other people thought, and maybe make a few new literary friends along the way. 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
0: Lewis Ballard was born in Devil's Promenade. It's an area of Quapaw in northeast Oklahoma. He's recognized as the first indigenous North American composer of art music. He made a terrible discovery after he graduated the University of Tulsa and started work at the Institute of American Indian Arts in Santa Fe. Many of his students had no knowledge of their tribal songs. So what could he do but make it his life's mission to collect those songs and teach them? Here is The Four Moons by Ballard.

0: The Four Moons by Lewis Ballard, performed by his usual interpreters, the Fort Smith Symphony. Fort Smith, as of course you recall, was the hometown of Sheriff July Johnson, a character in Larry McMurtry's Lonesome Dove, which is my third favorite book, and I hope it's yours too. A Hail Mary from Franz Schubert, coming up.
1: Cuban pianist Omar Sosa summoned Santeria deities during his electric performances, and we are there to witness it.
2: 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Elegua, open and close the door. You need to feed him to open the road, the path.
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4: If there's something happening in the state that I want to hear about, I'm going to turn the Texas Standard on while I'm at lunch. If I need to decompress in the middle of the morning, I'm going to turn on classical music. If there's some news story happening that I want to get up-to-the-minute reactions from that, you know, don't have all those filters on it, I'm going to turn on KWBU. It's 1,000 different things bring me back. It's no one thing. I'm Joe Gassler, and this is KWBU FM Waco.

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13: Welcome to the newsroom. I'm Charlotte Gallagher. We hear from passengers on board the Israel-bound flight when a co-pilot attacked his colleague and apparently tried to crash the plane.
14: In my life, I've never seen death pass before my eyes. It was a frightening situation. The plane was swerving from side to side. At one stage, there was no pilots.
13: How do we tell if we're in danger? It could depend on how old we are.
15: It could be a fun evolutionary argument that actually it's much more useful from a survival point of view when you're young to be able to hear threat before you can see it.
13: The roller coaster shut down after riders suffered brain injuries. Also, as the legendary screen siren Greta Garbo is recreated by AI to sell ball bearings, how ethical is ghost ploitation?
16: It's an

0: And now that I've moved away, I realize the rest of the country just does not understand how special New Jersey is.
1: 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And that's Saturday morning at 11, right here on KWVU.
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4: Our top story, the apparent attempt to crash a plane bound for Tel Aviv, a disaster averted only by the bravery of a co-pilot and several passengers. We'll speak to a former security advisor to Israel's Prime Minister Benjamin Netanyahu.
3: We'll speak to the lawyer fighting for some of the biggest US broadcasters to keep their access to the White House.
4: And we will hear from a doctor who has been volunteering in Gaza nearly a year after a ceasefire was announced.
5: There was a little girl that was brought in. First thing I noticed were her kitten pajamas. It just was a stark visual representation of her innocence, of her childhood. What I was told was that she was shot through the head while she was sleeping.
4: That's coming up after this bulletin of the latest world news.
6: Live from NPR News, I'm Giles Snyder. The condition of Krista Gayle Pike is not clear. She had been scheduled to be put to death by the state of Tennessee for a murder when she was 18. But officials were unable to carry out her lethal injection. Catherine Sweeney is a reporter with member station WPLN. She was among the media witnesses who described what she saw to other reporters.
7: She lifted her head up and was looking around at one point. She said that...

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3: Good morning, I'm Martinez. Mexico's National Guard has about 350 dogs in its canine unit, mostly German Shepherds and Labrador Retrievers. Its newest recruit is a 15-pound Chihuahua named Commando, who wears the teeniest little goggles and a helmet with a camera on top. A spokeswoman said Commando reminds people that beneath the uniform, we are human beings. Although beneath Commando's uniform, he's just un perro pequeño pero poderoso. It's Morning Edition.
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6: Welcome to Likely Stories. I am Erin Penn, and I would like to share with you my new obsession, This Kingdom Will Not Kill Me by Ilana Andrews, the first book in the Maggie the Undying fantasy series. This kingdom will not kill me, but not for lack of trying. Maggie has been transported through a portal to her favorite series, an unfinished series she has revisited over and over again. But you know the meme of would you like to live in your favorite book? Like most fantasy readers, Maggie's answer would have been no, to the ninth degree of no, because being in the middle of a kingdom about to live through a civil war and then an outside invasion is fun reading. Living through it is a different monster altogether, if you're even able to live through it. Starving, wearing only a blanket, unable to get clothing or shelter, Maggie's desperation reaches fever pitch, and she decides to mug a throwaway villain in the series who she knows exactly where he will be on a certain day without his normal protections, and with a pocket full of precious coin. The mugging ends with the purse in her hands, a dagger in her belly, and a fall into an icy river. That is when things start getting really complicated. Living in the world of Kara Torrin, through Maggie's experience, is engrossing. Her college education, her modern sensibilities, her moral compass make her a phenomenal main point of view character. I love watching her deal with the world she knows so well, so minutely, and yet it continues to surprise her. I love her pulling in fan theories to navigate this well-known, unknown world. Watching her tap into her understanding of psychology, as well as her personal guesses about the plot and characters. The world building is layered with both the books she has read and what she experiences in reality. It's complicated and wondrous. The allies and enemies who gather around her are nuanced, both literally from the books and figuratively in real life. Romantic interests, mercenaries, found families, a thieves' guild, the list goes on. The city is a character in and of itself. Maggie knows the future of this world, the horrors her new circle of friends will face, and will fight the future every step of the way. But the future is fighting back, and it never plays fair.
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2: 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Slowly and at the grassroots level, election deniers have cemented power over state and local elections.
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2: 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We talk about how the shows were built, who wrote the music, who first sang it, and why it stuck. Some songs you may know by heart, others you might be hearing for the very first time. But each one of them has something worth talking about. I bring the facts, Broadway brings the drama. It's a pretty good division of labor. 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I hope you'll join me for Broadway on the Brazos, Friday mornings at 10 and Sunday evenings at 7 on KWBU-FM Waco.
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13: From Marketplace in Washington, I'm Kimberly Adams. The SNAP Food Assistance Program, sometimes called food stamps, undergoes a major change today as we enter October. This is because of the big Republican tax and spending law that passed last year, which cuts something like $186 billion over 10 years from SNAP. Here's what's changing today. States are now responsible for a bigger share of the administrative costs that come with running SNAP. It used to always be a 50-50 split with the federal government, but now states will take on 75% of the costs. Elaine Waxman is a senior fellow at the Urban Institute.
14: In small states, that might be some millions of dollars. In large states, it could be hundreds of millions of dollars.
13: And there's another change coming next fall, which could also increase the bill that states foot. To minimize these costs, states have stepped up SNAP oversight with more paperwork when it comes to applying for and renewing SNAP benefits, Waxman says.
14: What we've seen since the passage of H.R. 1 last summer is that more than 5 million people have stopped participating in SNAP. It's hard to say exactly what's contributing to that. The best we can tell is a lot of it will have to do with the paperwork burden.
13: She also says there are a few states who believe the new costs will be so significant they may even have to withdraw from SNAP altogether. Let's do the numbers. The
11: FTSE in London is down 0.1%. Dow, S&P, and NASDAQ futures are up in the 0.4% to 0.6% range, with the Dow future up 193 points. The 10-year Treasury yield is up at 5.30%. And 197,000 people submitted first-time unemployment claims last week. That's the same number as the week before. We'll get the big monthly federal jobs report tomorrow morning. But yesterday, we got fresh data on inflation with the Personal Consumption Expenditures Index Report, or PCE. In addition to learning that core inflation is sitting at 3%, we also learned that consumer spending went up in August, despite higher prices on most goods and services. Susan Schmidt, Portfolio Manager, Exchange Capital Resources, explains.
15: What it shows is the U.S. consumer is not backing down. The consumer has really been what's driving inflation. When people are still out there buying, wanting to buy, that is what is pushing prices up. They're not backing off despite higher gas prices, despite higher prices for a lot of goods, all of which have been driven largely by tariffs and that increased price of oil.
11: That was economist Susan Schmidt. We do lots of numbers at Marketplace, and we have even more on social media. Check out our video series, The Daily Number, on our Instagram. 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
11: On Monday, the U.S. Supreme Court starts its new session, and one case on the docket could have big implications for addressing the climate crisis. The central question is whether big oil should pay for some of the damage caused by burning fossil fuels. Marketplace's Amy Scott hosts our climate podcast, How We Survive, and joins me now. Hi, Amy.
16: Hey, Kimberly.
11: So, Amy, tell us about the case and what's at stake here.
16: So in 2018, the city and county of Boulder, Colorado, sued ExxonMobil and Suncor Energy, which is a Canadian company that operates a big refinery here in Colorado. And this lawsuit alleged that the companies knowingly contributed to climate change while at the same time deceiving the public about the risks. And because of that, the plaintiffs say that these companies should pay for some of the costs of that damage, which, you know, includes wildfires, drought, extreme heat, poor air quality, etc. And one example is a big fire that happened a few years after that lawsuit was filed, the Marshall Fire, which killed two people and destroyed more than 1,000 homes in Boulder County and cost taxpayers more than $180 million.
11: Now, lots of communities have brought similar lawsuits. So what's different about this one?
16: Yeah, according to the Center for Climate Integrity, more than two dozen cities and counties and several states and tribes have sued fossil fuel companies for damages from climate change. But none of these have gone to trial so far. And last year, the Colorado Supreme Court ruled that Boulder's lawsuit could move forward to discovery, which is when the two sides share evidence and depose witnesses. The defendants appealed that decision to the Supreme Court and asked them basically to reverse the decision and throw out the case. And they argue that federal law preempts state law when it comes to regulating greenhouse gas emissions, which, of course, cross state lines. But Boulder says its lawsuit isn't trying to regulate emissions. They just want the companies to help cover the costs.
11: The Supreme Court is set to hear oral arguments on Monday. What kind of impact could a ruling have?
16: Well, first, the Supreme Court has to decide whether it even has jurisdiction over this case. Usually the justices wouldn't hear a case like this coming out of state court until there's been a final judgment. And this lawsuit, as I said, hasn't even gone to trial. So it's a little unusual to be taking a case this early. But bottom line, if they decide the case is allowed to go forward, it would be a big win, not just for Boulder, but potentially for similar climate accountability lawsuits. On the other hand, if they say this can't go forward, it's a big win for oil and gas companies, which face potentially billions of dollars in liability.
11: Marketplace's Amy Scott hosts our climate solutions podcast, How We Survive. Amy, thank you so much.
16: Thanks for having me on.
11: To learn more about climate accountability lawsuits and some parallels with tobacco and opioid lawsuits, check out the video Amy made about the topic. You can find it on our YouTube channel or at Marketplace APM. In Washington, I'm Kimberly Adams with the Marketplace Morning Report. 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
2: 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There is a 90% chance of showers in the heart of Texas today. 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
3: Good morning. Passengers headed to Israel describe a flight with a pilot who seemed to have stabbed his co-pilot and was trying to crash the plane. What kind of training do pilots get to repel attackers? It's Morning Edition from NPR News. When there was a super El Nino 10 years ago, government scientists launched a major project to study it. I'm Amy Martinez.
18: And I'm Michelle Martin. For this year's super El Nino, they're doing far less as President Trump goes after climate research. Also, a $3 billion gift to Carnegie Mellon is the biggest ever in higher education. And actor Dominic West adds to his list of characters in Bad Marriages. He plays a billionaire in the middle of a divorce that turns into a war. It is Thursday, October 1st. On this day in 1908, Ford shipped its first Model T. News is next.
19: Live from NPR News in Washington, I'm Corva Coleman. President Trump has vowed to campaign for Republican candidates in 35 of the country's most competitive races, but he's kicking off his campaign stops today in Oklahoma. That's a solidly Republican state, not considered a battleground. NPR's Franco Ordonez says Trump will be able to test some of his campaign pitches on GOP voters.
20: This is partly making sure that his supporters show up, Trump's supporters. The challenge that Republicans have long had is turning out low propensity voters when Trump is not on the ballot. And this trip to Oklahoma and Alabama is part of an effort to make sure those voters do come out next month for the midterms.
19: NPR's Franco Ordonez reporting. A group of small companies and nearly two dozen states are challenging President Trump's latest effort to impose double-digit tariffs on nearly everything the U.S. imports. NPR's Scott Horsley reports opponents of the tariffs have made their case before a specialized trade court.
21: After two earlier rounds of worldwide tariffs were struck down by the courts, the Trump administration imposed a new set of import taxes, relying on a different trade law called Section 301. Plaintiff's lawyer Pratik Shah argues that law is designed to go after individual countries that behave badly, not virtually every U.S. trading partner.
22: It would be a massive transfer of taxing power from Congress to the executive to allow them to forego the country-specific sort of findings that 301 requires.
21: U.S. importers paid more than $20 billion in tariffs last month, but the government also refunded $11 billion from earlier tariffs that were ruled illegal. Scott Horsley, NPR News, Washington.
19: The Senate has confirmed Acting Labor Secretary Keith Sonderling to the position. Sonderling has run the agency since former Labor Secretary Lori Chavez de Remer left. She'd been accused of abusing her office. Britain's prime minister says UK authorities have strong indications Iran was involved in an incident last weekend near an airbase in England that U.S. forces also use. Five men were arrested. Philip Marks reports from London. British and U.S. officials are jointly investigating.
23: Police detained the British men, all in their 20s and from London, on Sunday near RAF Fairford, a base American bombers have flown from during this year's strikes on Iran. They were held on suspicion of explosives offences and preparing an act of terrorism, then released on bail the next day. Police say three small trucks found at the scene contained gasoline but no explosives. speaking to British broadcasters, Prime Minister Andy Burnham offered little concrete information about the alleged plot or Iran's potential involvement, adding only the investigation remains complex and serious, and he'd share more details soon. Iran denies any role, though has previously warned that any bases used to attack its territory would constitute legitimate targets. For NPR News, I'm Willem Marks in London.
19: This is NPR. Tennessee failed to kill a condemned inmate last night. Krista Pike was given a lethal injection two times. She survived and was moved to a hospital. Pike's attorneys say she was clearly alive and snoring after Tennessee's second botched execution this year. Tennessee Governor Bill Lee has halted the state's remaining execution scheduled for this year. President Trump has announced that South Korea will invest $200 billion in energy projects in the U.S. It's part of a $350 billion investment deal that South Korea agreed to last year. NPR's Anthony Kuhn reports from Seoul. This is in exchange for lower U.S. tariffs.
0: The projects include a gas-fired power plant in Texas, eight large nuclear power plants in several states, and investment in a natural gas pipeline in Alaska. President Trump called the projects a major step towards securing the U.S.'s energy supply chain. The announcement's timing is widely seen as a bid to burnish Trump's economic record ahead of midterm elections. South Korea's Ministry of Industry, though, says in a statement that there's been no decision on whether or how much South Korea will invest in the Alaska pipeline. A U.S. Commerce Department fact sheet says that whether work on the project goes ahead depends on whether it's considered commercially viable. Anthony Kuhn, NPR News, Seoul.
19: Health officials in Pennsylvania have confirmed a fifth measles-associated death in the state. The affected person was not vaccinated. There have been well over 900 confirmed measles cases in Pennsylvania during this outbreak. It's NPR.
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4: 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Today we have a 90% chance of showers in the heart of Texas, expecting a high near 86 degrees. Tonight an 80% chance of showers with a low around 69. Overcast conditions, 79 degrees with a southeasterly wind at 10 miles an hour at Waco Regional Airport.
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0: Overture in the Italian style, Franz Schubert. 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
4: Immigration raids in South Texas are slowing down what had been a big construction boom in the Rio Grande Valley.
5: You'll see that the framing crew that's there now is very slim. 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
4: I'm Kai Rizdahl. You can't get the work done if you don't have the workers. 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
0: The mood of Ottorino Respighi's Pines of Rome is supposed to segue from a tribute to the empire's militaristic past, marching soldiers, battles, gladiators, to the more pastoral and reflective mood suggested in the title. There's a thrill in the air, full moon, revealing the profile of the pines on a hill. And the premiere concert featured actually a recording of a nightingale, created a sensation, but also a good deal of booing and hissing. People evidently weren't too keen on the innovation. Respighi was often unfazed by those reactions. He was more interested in musical portraiture than crowd-pleasing. Heard often today, that same bird in the Pines of Rome, Ottorino Respighi. Jesus Lopez Cobos is conducting the Cincinnati Symphony Orchestra.

0: complete with the Song of the Nightingale, as if the overall portrayal was not obvious enough, Pines of Rome, Ottorino Respighi, but it did turn up, I'll point out, in the original performance. Jesus Lopez Cobos conducted the Cincinnati Symphony Orchestra. Coming up next, a lute concerto from Vivaldi with Ron McFarlane.
1: Did Taco Bell steal the taco? 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I'm Laura Rice. We'll dig in with him and we'll explore a bit of public television history nearly lost to time. 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

0: Music by William Grant Still, his treatment of the old railroad song, Can't You Line 'Em, the Royal Scottish National Orchestra, led by Avlana Eisenberg.
1: Hey, it's Francis Lamb, host of The Splendid Table. 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
2: 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Slowly and at the grassroots level, election deniers have cemented power over state and local elections.
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2: Why it might be too late for federal courts to intervene, that's next time on Think. 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
0: I still can't believe he's not with us anymore, but what a wonderful teacher and fabulous personality and concert pianist, Andre Watts. And he really was a champion of Liszt's music, and that's what we're going to hear. Andrew Litton, the Dallas Symphony, Andre playing the Piano Concerto No. 2.

0: The late, great Andre Watts and the Dallas Symphony Orchestra led by Andrew Litton, the Piano Concerto No. 2 in A by Franz Liszt.
1: 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They'll be discussing the Starbridge Initiative, a joint community effort between the Centex Hispanic and Centex African American Chambers of Commerce.
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0: Yeah, I remember when I first auditioned for an honors choir when I was 14 years old in high school, and the audition piece was Pueri Hebraeorum by Randall Thompson. He wrote that one in 1928. I think it's the first time I ever sang anything by Randall Thompson. And then at that festival, yes, I made it. At that festival, we sang Frostiana and Alleluia, which just really kind of both those pieces changed my life. And I associated him so deeply with choral music. But he did write other things. I also associate him with being a New Englander, but he was born in New York City and raised in New Jersey, where he went to the Lawrenceville School, where his dad was an English teacher on the faculty there. Here is his Suite for Oboe, Clarinet, and Viola with Peter Crist, David Atkins, and Alan Deverich.

0: Music by American composer Evelyn Simpson Curentin. Her My Soul Hath Found Refuge in Thee, performed by the Aeolians, led by Jason Max Ferdinand.
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2: 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And that's why I KWBU.
0: This is music by Morton Gould, and I first came across his name, I've told this story before, when I was really little, my dad had an LP, and on the front it just said, Morton Gould and his orchestra plays Sousa marches, and my dad loved marches, so that one got a lot of play around our house when I was little, like before second grade. He worked playing piano in movie theaters, vaudeville acts, as I had mentioned, and he went to school at the Institute of Musical Art in New York. And that became the venerable Juilliard School eventually. He made his living and made his name really in radio leading orchestras. This is his Spirituals for Strings collection with the London Philharmonic Strings.

0: Morton Gould's Spirituals for Strings with the strings of the London Philharmonic led by Kenneth Klein.
1: Immigration raids in South Texas are slowing down what had been a big construction boom in the Rio Grande Valley.
2: You'll see that the framing crew that's there now is very slim. 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
1: I'm Kai Rizdahl. You can't get the work done if you don't have the workers. 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
0: This is music that composer Carl Goldmark wrote about a heroine from ancient Indian literature, Shakuntala, and it's the overture he wrote about her. The Royal Philharmonic is performing this overture.

0: Carl Goldmark's treatment of the wonderful heroine from ancient Indian literature. She first appeared, I think, in the Mahabharata. Her name, Sakuntala, and that was the overture by Carl Goldmark with the Royal Philharmonic Orchestra led by Jan Donny Boot. And she was the daughter of a sage and a celestial nymph. I mean, what do you get those kind of parents on Father's Day and Mother's Day, really? She was abandoned at birth, too. Kind of ratty parents, protected by birds and raised by yet another sage. Yep, that's who she was. I'm Lynn Warfel.
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4: In Texas's biggest metro, a vote to tell police whether to deprioritize marijuana cases. But even if it gets the green light, will it make a difference? That's today on The Standard.
5: Texas Standard is a production of KUT Austin, KERA North Texas, Houston Public Media, and Texas Public Radio in San Antonio.
4: I'm David Brown. Other stories we're working on, the latest on an alleged threat on the Texas Capitol, a possible change of heart over a border wall in the Big Bend, also the push to get police connected to AI. Where does that stand? Omar Gayaga tells us why he's not quite a happy camper after sampling the next generation of high-tech pop-up trailers. Plus, Tacos of Texas host Mondo Rayo takes on a spicy question. Did Taco Bell steal the taco? Sean Saldana on the mysteries of Texas memories and a whole lot more as the Texas Standard gets underway. Right after this.
6: Live from NPR News, I'm Lakshmi Singh. Executions are now on hold in Tennessee as the state investigates why two doses of a lethal drug failed to quickly end the life of death row inmate Krista Gayle Pike last night. Here's Governor Bill Lee.
7: This is a process that has been used over 100 times in this country without this outcome. We need to know why that has, why the outcome is different this time than ever before.
6: Legal battles over Pike were being fought in the final hours of her life. Yesterday morning, the Sixth Circuit put Pike's execution on hold so it could have time to consider arguments. The 50-year-old's history of childhood sexual abuse and mental illness were not fully considered when she was sentenced at 18 for the 1995 murder of a classmate. The U.S. Supreme Court then overturned that order, and then in the course of Pike's botched execution, her lawyers asked the Tennessee Supreme Court to quickly intervene, arguing that her right to be executed free of cruel and unusual punishment was violated. The Supreme Court will review the administration's mandatory detention policy for people in the country illegally. NPR's Kerry Johnson has the latest.
8: The Trump administration reinterpreted a 1996 law to deny bond hearings to migrants who have sometimes been in the U.S. for decades. Lower courts mostly rejected that approach and ruled the migrants deserve a chance to remain free while their cases move through the immigration system. The ACLU says millions of people could be affected by the Trump policy, most with no criminal record. Now the U.S. Supreme Court will add the case to its docket. The White House says the courts have been flooded with petitions from migrants, and the current process is unworkable and disruptive. The High Court recently agreed to consider another key immigration issue, whether the administration can send migrants to countries where they have no prior tie. Kerry Johnson, NPR News.
6: The co-pilot accused of sabotaging a Dubai to Tel Aviv flight is from Oman. That today from Israeli Prime Minister... The co-pilot accused of sabotaging a Dubai to Tel Aviv flight is from Oman. That today from Israeli Prime Minister Benjamin Netanyahu. NPR's Kat Lonsdorf says that revelation's raising questions about the pilot vetting process.
9: Israel does not allow pilots from countries it doesn't have diplomatic relations with to fly into its airspace. That includes Oman. Speaking on Fox News, Israeli Prime Minister Benjamin Netanyahu said that Israel checks the background of pilots flying routes into the country. He said that this pilot must have gotten through a, quote, loophole. Israeli officials have said the incident was an attempted terrorist attack, although the motive is still unknown. The United Arab Emirates says it's opened an investigation into what happened on the flight. Israel says it's participating in that. Both the pilot and the co-pilot are alive and being questioned. Kat Lonsdorf, NPR News, Tel Aviv.
6: Authorities say the co-pilot stabbed and injured the captain, who is reported to be an Indian citizen. This is NPR. A new crew is en route to the International Space Station after the launch from Cape Canaveral Space Force Station in Florida. A new crew is en route to the International Space Station.

0: After the launch from Cape Canaveral Space Force Station in Florida on NASA's Crew 13 mission. Central Florida Public Media's Brendan Byrne has details.
1: The crew of four includes two NASA astronauts, one from Canada and a Russian cosmonaut. They launched on a SpaceX Falcon 9 rocket aboard the company's Crew Dragon capsule. It will take the crew only about 8 hours to arrive at the station, the fastest travel time to the ISS by a SpaceX Crew Dragon capsule. They'll spend nearly half a year living and working on the station, performing science experiments from the orbiting lab, some even on themselves. This crew is replacing four people who have been on the station since February. They'll make the trip back home early next week, splashing down off the coast of Southern California. For NPR News, I'm Brendan Byrne at the Kennedy Space Center.
0: Vice President J.D. Vance hits the campaign trail in Florida this hour as he and President Trump stump for Republicans in congressional races less than 5 weeks before the midterm elections. President Trump's on a mission to energize Republican voters in the deep red states of Texas and then Oklahoma. More Republicans in close House and Senate races have distanced themselves from Trump. He faces low public approval ratings over the war in Iran and the resulting surge in gasoline and diesel prices, although today AAA notes that the price of gas has ticked down. The Congressional Budget Office has directly linked the war to higher inflation. It's NPR News.
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3: A threat against the Texas Capitol, a flood threat across a wide stretch of the Lone Star State, and in Big Bend, a possible change of course on the border wall. No matter where you are, it's Texas Standard Time on this first day of October. I'm David Brown with you. On a busy Thursday across Texas, let's dig into some of the top stories. The Department of Public Safety says it uncovered what it calls a credible threat to attack the state capitol today. One suspect is in custody, a 40-year-old man from the San Antonio area. Right now, very few details have been made public. DPS says the investigation is ongoing. Meanwhile, flood watches are in effect across portions of north, central, and south central Texas, with forecasters warning about slow-moving storms that could dump several inches of rain across the state and considerably more in isolated areas. Keep it here for the latest. Meanwhile, what may be a change of heart for Big Bend National Park, the Trump administration says it's considering scaling back plans for new border wall construction. This coming after opposition from local residents, conservation groups, and lawmakers from both sides of the state. Both sides of the aisle, I should say. Of course, this is a story we've been tracking here on The Standard. Another story we're keeping tabs on, a plan for Houston voters to decide whether to tell police to make marijuana possession cases a lower priority. Over the past 3 years, more than 3,500 people have been prosecuted for misdemeanor marijuana possession in Harris County. The question is, if voters tell police to deprioritize pot cases, how much will actually change in terms of enforcement? Houston Public Media's Dominic Anthony Walsh has been looking into that very question.
4: Terrence Graham says he was driving a sky blue 2024 Corvette in April when he was pulled over by a state trooper for speeding. According to Graham, the trooper said he smelled marijuana.
5: And he started to search my vehicle, found, I think it was like 0.5 of a gram or something like that. And so he put me handcuffed in the front seat of his truck and drove me down to Harris County.
4: Court records show Graham was out on bond for a nonviolent fraud charge, and the marijuana arrest complicated that case. He says he ended up spending multiple days in jail, and records show the marijuana case was ultimately dismissed.
5: It just was a big inconvenience. You know, honestly, it costs more taxpayer dollars to arrest me, spend gas money to take me down there, process me in, and do all that. And then it got dismissed in the end.
4: Graham was one of about 700 people prosecuted for misdemeanor marijuana possession in Harris County this year. He was arrested by a state trooper, but more than 230 of those arrests came from the Houston Police Department. Ground Game Texas wants to change that. Katina Vollinger is executive director of the political advocacy group. She says that between the loss of work and legal expenses, the costs of being arrested for marijuana possession rack up.
6: In addition, lots of background checks happen when you're trying to rent or find employment. And so this really locks people out for fully participating in

0: to society.
1: The group gathered about 40,000 signatures on a petition for the Houston Freedom Act, which will be on the ballot for Houston voters this November. Proposition A would amend the city's charter, requiring HPD to make misdemeanor marijuana possession its, quote, lowest law enforcement priority. It would also enshrine a department policy dating back to 2019 that bans no-knock warrants. Ground Game has passed similar measures.

0: to the district attorney's office, and they make the final decision.
1: And the DA's office has been prosecuting more cases since the pandemic-era drop-off, from about 260 in 2023 to nearly 1,700 in 2024. DA Sean Teer took office in 2025, and the figures have trended down.
2: Personally, I think that we shouldn't be using resources to investigate and prosecute marijuana cases. And I don't believe that we're doing that now.
1: His office operates a pretrial diversion program. Over the past 2 years, more people have been diverted than prosecuted.
2: But until the legislature actually gets serious about writing the laws the right way and doing something with marijuana, it's never going to be zero.
1: In the meantime, Terrence Graham and many others will continue carrying a misdemeanor marijuana possession case on their criminal record.
3: No one's out here killing anybody over marijuana, you know. No one's doing crazy stuff over marijuana. Legal in a lot of states, and to criminalize it in Texas is beyond me. I mean, I really don't get that.
1: Voters in Houston cannot change state law to legalize marijuana, but this November, they can send a signal to HPD to take enforcement less seriously. I'm Dominic Anthony Walsh in Houston.
4: As most of us have discovered by now, many tasks that can take a human hours working on their own can now be done in just seconds with the help of AI. But results can be uneven at best, and in some applications, quite concerning indeed. KUT's Lee Walden reports on one kind of artificial intelligence software being tested by police departments across the country.
5: There's a whole bunch of AI tools that companies are trying to sell to police. There's AI-equipped license plate readers, there's translation software, transcription software, but recently there's a new AI tool on the market.
6: The Hays County Sheriff's Office could soon be implementing AI technology into its body cameras.
5: This one, like a lot of AI products, is aimed at saving police time.
7: An AI tool called Axon Draft 1, technology that helps officers generate police reports in minutes.
5: The name Axon might sound familiar. They have a ton of police contracts in and around Austin. The company has expanded a lot in recent years. They sell things like tasers and body cameras, but they also sell software for doing things like organizing and managing evidence.
8: An enormous amount of the resources that are invested in policing are actually consumed with mundane, bureaucratic, inefficient tasks.
5: This is Axon CEO Rick Smith. He explained how this new tech works in this promotional video.
8: Draft One is an AI tool that takes the audio from a body camera. We turn that into a transcript, and then from that transcript, we reformat that information into the form of a police report narrative.
5: Writing reports is not necessarily the fun part of policing. It's bureaucratic and technical. There's a lot of jargon involved. With Draft One, officers can pass that work off to a computer.
9: It takes us into our report writer kind of tab here. It's going to take my video, which says it's available.
5: That's Hays County Sheriff's Deputy Lindsay Henry. She's one of the officers that was trying out Draft One recently.
9: Something. It wants you to just kind of go through and see what's the most...
5: The program asks some more questions, like what kind of incident were they responding to? Was an arrest made? What kind of infraction was it?
9: No charge, infraction, misdemeanor, or felony, so...
5: Deputy Henry fills out the form, which takes about a minute, and generates the report.
9: And then it's asking how long I'd like the draft to be. So you can do short, standard, or more detailed. I'm a more detailed person.
5: A multiple-page police report is filled out in front of her. She's not done yet. Officers can't just leave the draft page without reading through the report, filling in blanks, and removing unnecessary details. Sometimes the program makes mistakes. Sometimes those mistakes are because it misinterprets something in the video. Other times, those mistakes are intentional. They're there to make sure that officers are paying attention. Deputy Jonathan Garcia is another one of the officers who was trying the program out.
10: You'll get a sentence in there after the details of the incident that says, you know, the victim gained superpowers and was then, you know, trying to find a suspicious wizard or something like that.
5: Obviously, officers need to delete the superpowers and wizards from their reports. Both Garcia and Henry say Draft One has sped this up.
9: I would just say that it created the ability to write reports quickly.

0: quicker and get back on the street.
1: But some folks argue that having things take longer can be part of the point.
2: The offense report serves a lot of purposes.
1: This is Greg Cox. He's the Hays County First Assistant District Attorney.
2: It allows the prosecutor to read it and understand what happened and make charging decisions, make decisions about what a plea offer should look like, and if the case is going to go to trial, plan for what the trial is going to look like.
1: And for defense attorneys, police reports are critical for recommending whether a defendant should plead guilty. Cox is worried that having an AI write the first draft of a police report means that officers won't retain details as well. So when it comes time for a trial, officers will look less credible as witnesses.
2: I would much rather
1: retain details as well. So when it comes time for a trial, officers will look less credible as witnesses.
2: I would much rather have them write a detailed report themselves based on what they observed.
1: He's not the only one who thinks this might not be the best use of AI. Jay Stanley is a senior policy analyst for the ACLU.
3: Humans will, in an incident, will see and remember things that a body camera does not catch.
1: Again, Draft One is creating the initial version of the report based only on the transcription of the body camera footage.
3: The body camera will catch things that the human does not see or hear or notice. Those are two separate sets of evidence, and you need to preserve both of them to ensure fairness to defendants.
1: Humans catch things like the smell of alcohol on someone's breath, where their eyes might be focusing, and subtle mannerisms. Stanley says that having the most detail possible from an incident serves everyone involved.
3: Police reports serve as a constant reminder that officers do need to justify their use of the very powerful potential authorities that the public gives them.
1: In July, the Hays County Sheriff's free trial of Draft One ended. If they wanted to keep using it, they would need to pay for it, and the county would need to put it in their budget. But when the sheriff came to ask for the money, he got an earful from residents who were against it.
4: Why are people paying property taxes in Hays County only to have the county vote to send the money to an AI company?
5: I'm here today to express my strongest possible objection to the court's willingness to embrace this thing called artificial intelligence.
1: At a time when there is so much skepticism about AI, new AI software for police was a hard sell. So when it came up for a vote by the commissioners...
6: Pardon me. Commissioner Inglesby?
7: No.
6: Commissioner Smith?
1: They voted no.
8: Commissioner Cohen? No.
1: But several other police departments in the Austin area have tried out tools like Draft One. For instance, the Kyle Police Department has a contract for some of Axon's AI tools, but isn't using Draft One. At the request of the district attorney's office. I'm Lee Walden in San Marcos.
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9: Howdy, y'all. It's Texas Standard. I'm David Brown. This Hispanic Heritage Month, we're celebrating the lives and contributions of some notable Texans. So far, we've heard about an Olympian and an astronaut. And today, someone who made an impact in several spheres, serving in the military, becoming a master tailor, and a beloved magician. For the VOSA's Oral History Center, Yvette Garcia has his story.
14: Ramon Gracia Galindo was born in 1921 in northern Mexico and grew up in Austin. His father introduced him to a mouse trick when Galindo was a boy. He was interviewed by the Voces Oral History Center

0: in 1999.
1: He had bought a little mouse, and he could do tricks with it. And I was small. I can remember I was looking at the table, and I was trying to see if it was spring or something he was pulling on.
0: As Galindo grew up, he developed many new hobbies, photography, film, and started a career in tailoring. He enlisted in the army during World War II and served in the European theater. Upon his return, he and his wife, Pauline Santos, started a family. His tailoring thrived. He made custom suits for several celebrities, including LBJ. He also made the UT Longhorn cheerleader uniforms. In the background, Galindo kept up with his magic, and he met an established magician who opened doors.
1: I'll teach you magic, you make suits for us.
0: Galindo soon started making special costumes for other magicians. One of them was CJ Johnson, who shared about watching Galindo at work. Johnson's remarks were posted on Kent Cummins' Magic YouTube channel.
2: He puts a couple pins in it, sits at the sewing machine, takes it out, flips it inside out, puts it on a form, takes a wooden mallet, hits it with the mallet. I'm like, I don't know why you're hitting it with a mallet. And the cap on the sleeve is just perfectly rolled. And it was absolutely amazing because it was completely effortless for him.
0: Over the years, Galindo traveled around the world to magician conventions. Other celebrity magicians recognized him for his parakeet tricks and illusions. Galindo told the Magic Word podcast that Siegfried and Roy recommended that Galindo lean into his Mexican culture.
3: He said, remember, you're a Mexican, dressed up like a Mexican with a charro head,
4: yeah,
3: a sarapion.
0: And that's how Galindo really came into his own. He made himself two magician mariachi costumes, one bright blue and one white. And he wore matching sombreros. Galindo's daughter, Josie Galindo Caballero, told the Texas Archive of the Moving Image that he practiced and filmed himself to perfect his work.
5: When I was little, and we were just practicing magic at Metz Elementary School on Sundays, how he got every Sunday the auditorium, the key to that auditorium, and we went in and rehearsed magic, he would have someone filming it. On Monday, he would take that film to be processed. On Friday or Saturday, he'd get it back. We'd watch it on Saturday, go back Sunday and fix anything he saw that he felt wasn't right in his magic act.
0: Even after Galindo retired from performing magic, he still taught his children, nephews, and grandchildren a few tricks.
1: And I'm teaching my granddaughters, great-granddaughters.
0: Ramon Galindo passed away in 2020 at the age of 99. Local magicians held a special broken wand ceremony, breaking his magician wand in two, symbolizing the end of Galindo's magician's journey. For the Voces Oral History Center at UT Austin's College of Liberal Arts, I'm Yvette Garcia.

0: And you are listening to the Texas Standard. Have you ever looked longingly after a passing RV or camper, imagining yourself exploring the open road instead of sitting in workday traffic? Our tech expert Omar Gayaga says he was able to get in touch with his own wanderlust recently when he toured a new high-tech EV travel trailer. It inspired him to write about it for CNET. Omar, welcome.
1: Hi, thanks, David. Thanks for having me.
0: Tell us about this vehicle you got to see. What is it? How did it capture your attention and apparently imagination, too?
1: Yeah, well, you know, I'm getting a little bit older. I'm getting into the RV years where I'm thinking about, do I want to retire and go on the open road? I'm getting a little older and thinking about it. My neighbors have one in the, you know, parked between our houses. They have an RV trailer, so I've kind of been eyeing them a little bit. But I got an invite to come visit with a company called Lightship. They're based in Colorado, but they were visiting Austin. So I stopped by and I visited with their co-founder and got a little tour of their AE1, which is their Aero Electric One camper trailer. And it's an EV. You know, it charges electrically like your Teslas and your Chevy Bolts. This is a trailer you would haul around the country and live in and you know, go off the grid if you want to for up to a week. It's got solar panels. I was really impressed. It was not what I was expecting.
0: Yeah, I was taking a look at it online, and it looks like one of those sort of flat-styled campers that once you get to your campsite, you sort of crank it up, and it becomes a full, fully realized camper, right?
1: Yeah, it's sort of a transformer. Like the whole roof of it kind of collapses down when you're on the road to make it more aerodynamic and to kind of reduce the footprint of it. But when you're camping, it kind of extends upward and, you know, reveals all, you know, all the windows and it's quite airy and spacious inside. This is not meant to drive on its own. You would haul it around with a truck or whatever else has a hitch. But it's got a lot of design forward features. The co-founders were both from Tesla. One of them was a battery engineer. One of them was a chief product officer. So it has a lot of those kind of Tesla stylish choices in the design on the inside and outside. It's all run by app. All of the systems in the trailer are run through, you know, kind of a tablet app, like what you'd see on a Tesla screen. So it's sort of like a forward design, you know, for a very retro product. RVs have been around quite a long time.
0: Yeah, they have. And usually the problem with it is that unless you found a campsite where you could plug in, you really didn't have any electricity. You couldn't power your AC or TV or anything else. Couldn't power an electric cooker, for example. You're sort of limited is the deal. I guess EV technology has reached a point where now we're sort of talking about a hybrid between the old school camper and you're using the battery technology basically to make it so that you could pretty much camp anywhere from the sound of it, right?
1: Yeah, it's got the big EV battery, and it's also got solar panels on the top, so it's kind of charging from that as well. Not fully, you know. You still want to charge it at least once a week. But yeah, it's got the 220 volt hookups for if you are at an RV park. It does the regular EV charging. You could go to a Tesla supercharging station and use that. You know, it's got Ethernet connections. You know, it's very very very connected, and then it has some, you know, very interesting features like the ability to auto level. It will auto level the camper.
0: Nice.
1: It's kind of a way to ease the hitching process, which a lot of people struggle with. There's options for things like a 4K video projector for a pull down bed from the ceiling. Got a lot of add-ons and you know, it can get a little pricey.
0: Wow.
1: But so that was my one hesitation as a future.
0: Yeah, let's
1: retiree,
0: talk about price, because
1: this?
0: I know a lot of listeners are yelling at their radios or podcast players right now. Sounds interesting. How much are we talking about?
1: Yeah, I believe the base price is about $157,500, and that's, you know, without a lot of these add-ons. It's got a standard 77 kilowatt hour battery, which is pretty sizable. You would, you know, kind of start adding on these options that could make it quite a bit more expensive than that base price.
0: Ay, ay, ay.
1: You're selling your house and going on the road. You know, you'll have plenty of money if you sell your house and you live in this thing. But it is a bit pricey.
0: Omar Gayaga is not quite ready to retire to an RV. Fortunately, his job lets him check him out for CNET and for us right here on The Standard. Omar, talk to you again next week.
1: Sure, appreciate it. Thanks, David.
0: Coming up on 29 minutes past the hour, Texas Standard Time's a whole lot more of The Standard just ahead, right after the Texas News Roundup. Stick around.
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8: From the Texas Newsroom, I'm Matt Harab. President Trump is in Texas today for a third time in a little over a month. He will visit the Peterbilt Motors facility in Denton. The trip comes just one day after Vice President J.D. Vance spoke at the groundbreaking for a shipyard in Brownsville.
9: We are rebuilding the American dream by the ground up by employing and investing in American workers and American businesses.
8: Vance hailed the construction of the Saronic Technologies Port Alpha shipyard as part of an American manufacturing renaissance for which he credited President Trump. The New York Times has obtained leaked audio of what appears to be Attorney General and Republican Senate candidate Ken Paxton. The audio appears to have Paxton saying the Dallas midterm Republican convention featuring President Trump hurt his poll numbers, as our Andrew Schneider reports.
10: The New York Times says the audio was recorded at a private fundraiser in Washington, D.C. It has since been reposted on a Democratic social media feed.
11: To be honest with you, the numbers, in case when we did that in convention, which was our numbers, everybody's in the dot. By now, not good. I wish there was something you could turn on. I would obviously not see that. Not good.
10: The Times did not share the identity of the person who passed on the audio, but said its veracity had been confirmed by three other people with knowledge of the event. Nick Maddox, a senior Paxton advisor, denies the audio is genuine, calling it, quote, more manipulated nonsense from the New York Times to create a story that doesn't exist. Paxton will be attending President Trump's visit to Denton on Thursday afternoon. I'm Andrew Schneider in Houston.
8: At a court hearing in Austin, a judge found that the case charging Wilber Garces Perez with assaulting a federal officer can proceed. Garces Perez is the Venezuelan delivery driver who was shot by an ICE agent this month in Austin. Armoz Bouchel attended the detention hearing.
12: At the hearing, government prosecutors said Garces Perez struck an ICE agent with his side view mirror while fleeing an immigration stop. They said that constitutes assaulting an officer. His defense attorney said no evidence exists to show an assault, including an ICE body cam video displayed in the courtroom. Magistrate Judge Dustin Howell found there was sufficient reason to allow the charges to move forward. He said he's not convinced Garces Perez poses a danger to the public, but agreed with prosecutors that he could be a flight risk and should remain in criminal detention. Garces Perez still has a bullet lodged in his back from being shot after being pursued by ICE. I'm Moz Bouchel in Austin.
8: And a 40-year-old man is in DPS custody for allegedly threatening to attack the state capitol in Austin. Benny Caldera Jr. was charged with making a terroristic threat. I'm Matt Harab in the Texas Newsroom.
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13: 33 minutes past the hour, Texas Standard Time. I'm Laura Rice. National Taco Day is coming up next week, so you know who we needed to talk to. Taco journalist and Tacos of Texas podcast host Mondo Rayo has a provocative question to mark the holiday. Did Taco Bell steal the taco? Mondo, you really know how to start a conversation, I gotta say.
14: Well, you know, we got to stay curious and ask these very important questions, especially for National Taco Day.
13: That's right. I understand we're timing this to National Taco Day, but this is something you've been thinking about for a while. And we're not going to take listeners here through the full debate. You've got to tune into the episode of the Tacos of Texas podcast, which is going to drop on Tuesday. But I understand this is a question you've been asking yourself, thinking about for a while.
14: Yeah, and it comes from a place of, like, who gets to tell our stories, right? Is it a big conglomerate like Taco Bell? Is it another local one like Torchy's Tacos? Mm-hmm. Or is it rooted in community, in the hardships, in the struggle, but also the perseverance of Mexicans, Mexican-Americans, Latinos here in the United States, the history of the United States and our contributions to this land?
13: Well, before we go deeper, I wanted to play a sneak peek of your upcoming episode. You set us up a little bit with some American history. Let's listen.
14: The Treaty of Guadalupe Hidalgo redrew the border, but the families stayed where they were. Instead, the border crossed them. Generations had already been living, working, and cooking in this land long before anyone called it the United States. And then the Bracero program formalized a new arrangement. Starting in 1942, millions of Mexican laborers came north to work the fields and build infrastructure. These workers brought not only their labor, but also their families, their traditions, and their foods.
13: All right. Well, Mondo, you take us way back before Texas was Texas. I mean, why is this important to keep in mind when thinking about Taco Bell?
14: Well, I think it's because, you know, when we think about kind of where we are as a community, for me, it's super important to understand this place nowadays with politics and all. Like, people are asking people, you know, are you American? Are you not American? Mm. All of that. And the struggle of, I think, Latinos living in the United States, whether they're immigrants or they're second, third, fourth generation, they still get questioned. And so if we understand the contributions of our history, then we're able to understand our role within our communities. The question around Taco Bell is, how did that happen?
13: Yeah. You know,
14: let's trace it down and let's go back and see who's part of that story and who got left out.
13: All right. Give us a little preview. Who is part of that story? Who's Glenn Bell and is it Meet La Cafe?
14: Yes, it's Meet La Cafe. And, you know, I think if you know the story of Taco Bell, you've probably heard of Meet La Cafe, based in San Bernardino, California, opened in 1937 with Lucia Rodriguez and Vicente Montaño. The reasons why they started, like many other small restaurants, they want to feed their communities, mm-hmm. you know? And so they did it, and they were, like, open to, you know, whoever wants to come and eat and learn and enjoy their food. That's what they did. But at the same time, you know, you have this Glenn Bell, right? He had a failed burger and hot dog business. Mm. He was right across the street from Meet La Cafe. And he didn't understand why they had so many lines. Like, that was like, you know... And so he didn't understand why there was so many lines every day to go eat at the Meet La Cafe. So he went over there. Then he ate. Then he got friendly with the family. And of course, them being open and just being about, you know, sharing, they didn't give him a recipe, but they showed him like, oh, this is how we do our tacos. Mm-hmm. And then he realized that, oh, they're doing these crispy tacos. Mm. And then he was like, okay, I can do that. And he basically got that idea, took off and ran with it. And now it's a huge conglomerate. I did some research and I didn't see anywhere where Taco Bell compensated the family, you know, for any of this. And granted, you can't copyright food, you know, but at the same time, you have to, you know, honor and compensate where those contributions came from.
13: I did not know this story, Mondo. I'm starting to get some ideas about the answer to this question myself. And for the rest of it, though, folks are going to need to tune in to the next episode of Tacos of Texas. It's going to drop Tuesday, October 6th, National Taco Day, which you are welcome to celebrate. Mondo Rayo is the podcast's host. Mondo, thank you so much for talking with us on the Texas Standard.
14: Thank you, Laura. Happy to share these stories.
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0: It's Texas Standard Time on a Thursday. We all have some memories that are so faint it can be hard to know if they're even real. Might be a moment or a smell or a feeling while the rest is blurry. The story you're about to hear is about one of those memories. For KUT's AT Explained series, the Texas Standard's Sean Saldana chases the past.
19: Becky King is from a different era in Austin's history.
20: When I was little, there was just one channel of TV.
19: In 1950s Austin, KTBC was the only game in town. And Becky always remembers seeing this kids' show. There was a guy who wore a jumpsuit, and there was a segment dedicated just to celebrating kids' birthdays. And Becky's pretty sure she was on the show.
20: I think when I was probably 6 or 7, but I'm not positive because it's been so long.
19: She remembers sitting on some bleachers, getting a little treat, and almost nothing else about the experience.
20: It's all very vague.
19: It was called the Uncle Jay Show, and it ran locally from 1953 to 1977.
21: Welcome to the Uncle Jay Theater at the
19: It was hosted by UT Journalism grad Jay Hodgson. It debuted more than a decade before Mr. Rogers' Neighborhood, the early days of television. They called on Hodgson because they didn't always have enough cartoons to fill the time block, according to Elizabeth Hansen, managing director at the Texas Archive of the Moving Image.
22: So they needed somebody to fill that in-between time, and that's where he started becoming the host of this children's show.
19: And it centered around Uncle Jay and his sidekick, Packer Jack. Uncle Jay was straight-laced. He'd impart wisdom on the impressionable youth of Austin. Packer Jack was the opposite. He always set a terrible example, and kids loved him for it.
22: So the guy who didn't have good hygiene and didn't follow rules, they really related to him, and that was, like, a funny thing about the show.
19: The entire show, for more than 2 decades, was shot live. A few segments were recorded, and there was one special episode where they went to the zoo, but the rest is gone. The odds of me finding a tape with little Becky getting a treat on her birthday were low. So I headed over to the Austin History Center, where I uncovered the Rosetta Stone. An article published in 1977, the same year the show went off the air, and it was written by Catherine Ripps. It is the most definitive account of the show's history I could find. So I tracked her down to see what she remembers about writing it.
23: It was 49 years ago, Sean, so I don't remember a lot of it.
19: Still, Catherine's article reveals a lot about how the show worked, like how they used puppets. There were 4 that would get regular airtime. There was a donkey, a one-eyed duck named Theopolis P. Duck, an alien named Zarky, and Silas the Goat.
24: This is Silas the Goat from Beauty, Texas.
19: And because everything was live, things would sometimes spiral out of control. Like, there was once where they brought out a monkey. And while Uncle Jay was explaining the segment, the monkey started swinging around, and then it peed on him.
1: I do know that monkey. I know who you're talking about.
2: You know the specific monkey?
1: Yeah. I remember him vividly. He was around the station quite a bit.
2: This is Mary Strickland, and she was the floor manager of the Uncle Jay show. And she told me this little monkey actually belonged to Packer Jack.
1: They lived at his house.
2: Until one day,
1: the monkey tried to kill Packer Jack.
2: The monkey bit Packer Jack, hospitalized him for 2 weeks, and he did survive. But the monkey was never seen again. And then there was the birthday book. It was a collection of photos and birthdays that were mailed into the station. Unfortunately, Mary doesn't ever remember a birthday book existing. And detailed record keeping just wasn't happening.
1: Any other records? Wow. I would have to say they probably didn't exist a month later. And they certainly didn't exist this long unless they were just sitting in a box that someone took home with them.
2: So, I met up with the only people who might have taken a box home with them. Do y'all have any memorabilia from the set or from the show? Or did he keep anything after it shut down?
3: We have a coffee cup.
2: This is Denise Hodgson, and she is one of Uncle Jay's four actual kids. There's also Wes, Wayne, and Debbie. The Hodgson kids had a front row seat to the show, so they could fill in some key information, like what the theme song sounded like.
5: Something like that.
2: The Uncle Jay show now exists only in fragments. It was on the air for almost a quarter century, and only about half an hour of actual footage remains. And if you were born here today, you might not know the Uncle Jay show ever existed. And even if you did, there's no way to know what it felt like.
5: That's a section of your life that you've put up on the shelf over here, and you go by every couple of years and look at it or think about it.
2: Jay Hodgson passed away in 2007, and near the end of his life, he started telling his kids something.
6: One of his favorite sayings to me, there will always be an Uncle Jay. And I didn't understand that at first when he said that. But now as an adult, I realize what he's saying. And that's the truth. He lives in the memories of the children in that era.
2: I couldn't verify whether or not Becky was ever on the Uncle Jay show, which is why for the AT Explained live show in the spring, we had to do something different. Boys and girls, we got a lot to get through today here on the Uncle Sean Show. But before we do, I wanted to introduce you to one of my good friends. Would you like to meet him? Speedo, can you come on out here, please? If you're listening at home, Speedo is a pony. You know, Speedo and I have known each other for many years now, but I've always wondered, how did he get his name?
25: His real name is Monastery Speed Horse.
2: Speed Horse?
25: He's really fast.
2: You'd think if he trained as hard as he possibly could, that one day he could win the Kentucky Derby?
25: Yes.
2: Give a round of applause if you think Speedo could win the Kentucky Derby. Well, folks, we have our question asker, Becky, here. But we got to say goodbye to Speedo. Everyone say bye, Speedo. You know, Becky, I was taking a look through my birthday book, and I realized I didn't have your name. But it is my understanding that today is your actual birthday.
26: No, it's not. No, it's not.
2: All right, so we're kind of doing all birthdays for this edition of the birthday book. But because you came out here, I'm so grateful, and I wanted to give you this AT Explained present and a home-baked pie. Becky, I also wanted to thank you for remembering. Because you see, children, remembering is one of the most important things that we can do. Remembering is how we show people that we love them. Packer Jim, what the heck are you doing here? You look like you just woke up in a trash can.
27: Actually, it was a dumpster. I just woke up because I heard you saying all this gibberish about remembering stuff. I'm here to say I like forgetting. I forgot to brush my teeth. And this year, I forgot to do my taxes.
2: Packer Jim, you're setting a terrible example for all these kids. They have to remember. They have to remember to do their chores, and they have to remember to do their homework. And you know what, Packer Jim? I think I've had quite enough of you.
27: Ooh, pie.
2: For folks at home, Packer Jim just got pied in the face. Get out of here, Packer Jim. Go back to your dumpster. Becky, I am so sorry about all of this, and I'm also really sorry about forgetting your birthday. So maybe you can help me out, just so I never forget again. Would you mind putting your name in my birthday book?
4: Sure.
2: Well, kids, we were also planning to shoot some armadillos out of a cannon, but that's all we have time for on this edition of our birthday segment. And so I wanted to thank you all for coming out. And one final reminder, there will always be an Uncle Jay. In Austin, I'm Uncle Sean Saldana.
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8: The U.S. Senate race in Maine could decide who controls Congress. Republican incumbent Susan Collins has won the state five times, but can Democratic challenger Troy Jackson surprise her?
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10: It's the Texas Standard. I'm Laura Rice. When Texas Republicans were pushing a school voucher program through the legislature, additional money for students with disabilities was one of their top priorities. Instead of the $10,000 most students were expected to receive, students with disabilities could get up to $30,000. But as the program has gone into effect, parents who have kids with disabilities are having a hard time finding places to spend these additional funds. Xochitl Garcia covers education for the San Antonio Report. Xochitl, thank you so much for coming on the Texas Standard.
11: Thank you for having me.
10: So what can voucher money be used for exactly? Remind us.
11: Of course, it can be used for any type of education-related costs. This includes private school tuition, therapy, tutoring, specialized services, in some cases, transportation for school. It's really a variety of sources, but it does have to be approved by the Texas Comptroller's Office.
10: You mentioned that transportation or maybe those special services. Can you talk about how additional money is supposed to help students with disabilities?
11: Of course. So like you mentioned before, students with disabilities could get up to $30,000. That's not always the case, but that extra funding is supposed to kind of help with those extra services that they might need, whereas some students would just be covering general education, private school tuition. These students need people who have different certifications, different specializations, psychologists, speech pathologists, things like mm-hmm. that. And so that money is supposed to help with that.
10: So about 15% of Texas's public school students received special education services last year. Do we know how much of the distributed voucher money went to students with disabilities?
11: Of course. So according to the state's report, almost a quarter of that $1 billion in the program went to students in the Tier 1 funding level. And those Tier 1 students are supposed to be students with documented disabilities and also low income. Now, the way the program works is that if someone is approved for an education savings account or a voucher in that Tier 1, it automatically accepts their siblings too. We don't know how many of those are siblings, but yeah, almost a quarter of that $1 billion went to students with special needs.
10: Now, you spoke with a woman named Naomi in San Antonio. Her son is deaf and was also diagnosed with autism. He qualified for almost $16,000 from the voucher program, but she actually had to decline this award from the state. Why is that?
11: She had to decline it because she couldn't find a program in her area that would take her son. She said a lot of them told them they just weren't equipped to help him. They didn't have the resources to help him. She did find one program who said they were willing to try, as long as he was potty trained, which he is not yet. Just a lot of hesitance from programs in her area. And also not all programs with these special services might be accepting education savings accounts or school vouchers.
10: So we know there were a number of people who were awarded school vouchers but had to relinquish them. Do we know how many people are in Naomi's position who received these extra funds for students with disabilities, or is that broken down for us by the state?
11: That is not broken down by the state. In each report that the Texas Comptroller's Office has released, that number isn't specified. We don't also know if they're asking that question at the time that a family is having to deny or not accept their amount or their award. And so we don't know, but anecdotally, it is something that we are hearing a lot from families.
10: Well, I have to say, this was exactly what many of those who spoke out against school vouchers anticipated. Are they in this position of sort of saying, I told you so? I mean, their complaint early on, especially, was in rural areas where the options for public schooling are just that much fewer.
11: No, I think it wasn't only just the people who were against the school voucher program. Mm-hmm. I think people across the range were, you know, ringing the alarm that there wouldn't be enough private services and that these private schools aren't held to the same standards as public schools, because public schools are required to basically accept any student regardless of their level of need. So I think for them right now, people who are against the program, it is a little bit of an I told you so, but largely people just want these private programs to be more accepting, find a way to expand more so that they can take these students.
10: And you're right that that is happening. Some private schools are starting to adapt their offerings and curriculum based on this new demand. Where does that stand right now?
11: Yeah, I think different schools are moving at the different paces. One big question that we had here in San Antonio is how the Archdiocese of San Antonio would kind of tackle this issue, because they have a lot of Catholic schools under the Archdiocese here. And last year, in response to the school vouchers, they actually did launch kind of like an intervention center to have specialists and special education teachers or you know, staff members who could support the different schools in the archdiocese if those schools did accept or take in students with special needs. And then we also do have a couple of programs that have been known to accept kids with the highest levels of needs. But, you know, it's only a handful. And, you know, they're not always accepting all levels of need. For example, I spoke to one school that they take in a broad range of students, but they're not fully wheelchair accessible. And so you wouldn't be able to take in a kid who needs to be in a wheelchair or has to be lifted.
10: So this is just the first year of the implementation of the program. What are you watching as this opens up for applications next year?
11: I'm definitely watching how the public schools get ready for this next round. You know, one of the things that a lot of people didn't really understand in the first round of the school voucher application program is that if you wanted to apply for that larger amount, like Naomi did, you have to have an individual education plan or an IEP. And those can only be basically given or evaluated by public school districts, even if you don't plan to enroll there. And so a lot of families were thrown off by, you know, having to contact their local special education coordinator. That timeline can take really long. It can take up to 90 days. And so in that first round that we saw this year, a lot of families didn't make it to the deadline because they didn't realize getting the IEP would take 90 days. And so that's kind of what I'm looking for. How are school districts gearing up for this next program? And also, will the state increase funding for the program? We had the Texas Comptroller has asked state leaders to increase the funding, I think, from $1 billion to $4 billion because of the demand they saw. And so those are two things I'll be looking for.
10: Xochitl Garcia covers education for the San Antonio Report. Xochitl, thank you so much again.
11: Thank you for having me.
0: Well, we're out of time for the Big Texas broadcast, but you can keep up with the news 24/7 at texasstandard.org. Our producers and reporters include Sarah Ash, Shelley Brisbane, Michael Marks, and Uncle Sean Saldana. That one's going to stick. Raul Alonso is our digital editor. Jake Perlman is our technical director. Why are you laughing, Jake? Our fall interns are Naina Srivastava and Michael Martinez-Lino. Texas Standard's managing producer is Laura Rice. Our executive producer is Rhonda Fanning. Friday on your mind? Me too. Let's make it a date. Same time tomorrow? Till then, I'm David Brown wishing you all the very best from the Texas Capital City.
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2: This is Fresh Air. I'm Terry Gross. Let's get back to the interview our guest interviewer, Sam Fragoso, recorded with Sheryl Crow. Her new studio album is called Pick You Up. 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They were written by Crow and her longtime collaborator, Jeff Trott. Crow's best-known songs include All I Want to Do, If It Makes You Happy, Soak Up the Sun, and Every Day is a Winding Road.
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0: 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The time has just turned 18 minutes past four on this Thursday afternoon, and the temperature right now is 73 degrees. I'll have a more detailed breakdown of the forecast in about 15 minutes. 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Details at esthermhooleyphd.com. Coming up this hour on All Things Considered. Home to both Republican Senator Susan Collins and Democratic candidate Troy Jackson, Maine's Senate race has put rural Aroostook County in the spotlight. Plus, new federal rules for the seven states sharing the Colorado River go into effect today.
1: So we want to make sure that all of the water users who are going to be impacted have all of their plans in place to deal with the cuts.
0: How California, Arizona, and Nevada will cut back. Coming up in just over 15 minutes' time, right here on Waco Public Radio. And coming up this Monday, October the 5th, is the deadline to register to vote in Texas for the November 3rd election, with early voting starting on October 19th. 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
1: Tennessee officials attempted to execute a woman for a murder committed three decades ago when she was 18 years old. She would have been the first woman executed in Tennessee in more than 200 years, but the lethal injections failed. A death penalty expert calls it unprecedented. We answer questions about it tomorrow on Morning Edition from NPR News.
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1: Welcome to Likely Stories. I am Erin Pinn, and I would like to share with you my new obsession, This Kingdom Will Not Kill Me by Ilana Andrews, the first book in the Maggie the Undying fantasy series. This kingdom will not kill me, but not for lack of trying. Maggie has been transported through a portal to her favorite series, an unfinished series she has revisited over and over again. But you know the meme of would you like to live in your favorite book? Like most fantasy readers, Maggie's answer would have been no, to the ninth degree of no, because being in the middle of a kingdom about to live through a civil war and then an outside invasion is fun reading. Living through it is a different monster altogether, if you're even able to live through it. Starving, wearing only a blanket, unable to get clothing or shelter, Maggie's desperation reaches fever pitch and she decides to mug a throwaway villain in the series who she knows exactly where he will be on a certain day without his normal protections and with a pocket full of precious coin. The mugging ends with the purse in her hands, a dagger in her belly, and a fall into an icy river. That is when things start getting really complicated. Living in the world of Kara Torn, through Maggie's experience, is engrossing. Her college education, her modern sensibilities, her moral compass make her a phenomenal main point of view character. I love watching her deal with the world she knows so well, so minutely, and yet it continues to surprise her. I love her pulling in fan theories to navigate this well-known, unknown world. Watching her tap into her understanding of psychology, as well as her personal guesses about the plot and characters. The world building is layered with both the books she has read and what she experiences in reality. It's complicated and wondrous. The allies and enemies who gather around her are nuanced, both literally from the books and figuratively in real life. Romantic interests, mercenaries, found families, a thieves' guild, the list goes on. The city is a character in and of itself. Maggie knows the future of this world, the horrors her new circle of friends will face, and will fight the future every step of the way. But the future is fighting back, and it never plays fair.
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3: Good heavens, whatever has happened to the cinema? 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
10: From NPR News, this is All Things Considered. I'm Juana Summers.
11: And I'm Sasha Pfeiffer. Data centers for AI have become a huge political issue. Opposition to them is growing around the country, at least here on Earth. Outer space is a different story. Today, Google took a step toward putting data centers in space. And to explain this, we have two NPR correspondents, Jeff Brumfiel, who covers science, and John Ruich, who covers Silicon Valley. Hi to both of you.
12: Hi there.
11: John, start us off. What exactly did Google do today?
12: Yeah, well, this happened today.
13: 3, 2, 1, ignition.
12: Google put a small satellite into orbit. It's about the size of a fridge, and it'll test if they can run artificial intelligence in space. This is a prototype built in partnership with the aerospace and satellite imagery company Planet to help pave the way for AI data centers in space eventually. So this satellite is a kind of a mini AI data center. There are 4 tensor processing units on board. Those are a type of specialized microchip that Google designed and has deployed in terrestrial data centers. And Google's going to be running an AI model on those chips, testing how they perform after the stresses of launch, which include a lot of vibration and high G forces, and under the bombardment of radiation in space. They're going to also gauge things like how hot those chips get and how quickly they can cool off.
11: There may be people out there that still think of Google as primarily just a search engine. So why is Google doing this?
12: Yeah, Google's one of several companies that thinks space could be a good place to put data centers. I'll let Jeff get into some of the ways that space is compelling in that regard. But from a company perspective, you know, Google's a leader in AI with its Gemini model. Overall, demand for AI is surging and already outstrips the industry's supply of what's known as compute or computational power to make it work. So companies like Google have to build that. That means data centers. And space is one option that they're exploring. Now, this satellite is part of an experimental project that they're calling a moonshot, even though it really has nothing to do with the moon. The vision is that AI satellites can eventually be arrayed in these orbiting constellations. So on Earth, you can have a data center in one building. In space, you really can't. So the idea is that each of these small satellites will have dozens of chips on them running AI. They'll work together and they'll communicate with each other and with Earth through lasers.
11: Jeff, John just said that you could explain why space is so appealing to Google. What are the advantages of putting a data center in outer space?
14: I mean, who doesn't love space, right? But the real deal is that there's that big glowing ball in the sky we all know about, the sun, right? It produces a ton of clean, free energy. Most of the energy on Earth comes from the sun in one way or another. Here's Travis Beals, who's heading Project Suncatcher.
15: Solar's the best way, really, to power things. And it turns out the best way to tap into solar power may actually be in space.
14: Part of that's because there's no atmosphere up there to block some of the sunlight. But you can also put these satellites into orbits where the sun never sets, and so there's no nighttime. Also, the companies don't talk about this as much, but there aren't as many noisy neighbors in space that will kick up a fuss if you put your data center
11: and your loud humming data center in their neighborhood.
14: Exactly. There are some rules about satellites, but companies can do mostly what they want up there.
11: All right, so I'm seeing the appeal, but I assume this has to be an engineering feat to get this done.
14: Yeah, exactly. I mean, there's some really interesting challenges. Actually, John kind of hinted at them in his earlier answers there. The first one's heat. ships generate a lot of heat, and in space you don't have any air or water you can use to cool them. Instead, you have to use these big radiators that are actually like almost like solar panels and quite hard to transport. In fact, Google chips, or the chips Google's launching today, can only run for 15 minutes at a time, and then they need to cool down. The second issue is latency. John talked about how you have all these satellites flying together. Well, it takes time to communicate, even with lasers, between those satellites, and that can slow down your computation. And then finally, there's just the number of satellites you need to launch. You're going to need a huge number of satellites to equal the computing power of a single terrestrial data center.
11: John, we know that money's being gushed into AI without knowing whether the investment will pay off. And this sounds very expensive. Do we know if this makes sense economically for Google or any other company?
12: Not at this moment. Google thinks it could, though. You know, the idea of free, unlimited power from the sun is very alluring. One of the biggest costs of operating data centers is energy, and this would cut that dramatically. You know, also, it costs a lot to get satellites into space today, but it's a lot cheaper now than it was a decade ago, and the price keeps falling. So, you know, if Google can solve those challenges that Jeff talked about and a raft of others, the economics might start to look pretty good and make sense a little bit down the line.
11: I hope both of you will keep covering this and tell us if it works out as well as Google hopes it will. This is NPR's Jeff Brumfiel and John Ruwitch. Thanks to both of you.
12: Thank you.
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11: And a note that Google is a financial supporter of NPR.
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18: The world record attempt started Monday at 10 a.m. with six musicians on stage at a restaurant in Lansing, Michigan. Jeff Bogue helped organize the jam.
19: We are doing a continuous musical collaboration for 3 days without doing what humans normally do, which is to stop and take a break, change the subject, go do something else.
18: There's no official Guinness World Record for longest jam, so Bogue and his friends settled on going beyond the longest nonstop improvised music session they could find, 57 hours played in Spain in 2024. But they weren't going to do it alone, so they recruited more than 100 other musicians, from professionals to amateurs to anyone who just wanted to play, to swap out in shifts for the marathon jam. One of them was singer and guitar player Mary McGuire.
20: I think I just played with 3 different drummers, probably 7 or 8 guitar players, 2 different bass players.
18: Another participant, Zachary Mead, says collaborating like this isn't as hard as you might think.
21: People that play music, they kind of just, they figure it out. They start playing and then they figure it out.
18: The group crossed the 57-hour mark Wednesday night, breaking the record set in Spain. 2, 1. But the music didn't stop just yet. 3 hours later at 10 p.m. and after 60 straight hours of playing, the musicians finally put down their instruments. Organizers say they plan to submit their performance to Guinness with hopes that it will be officially recognized and that they're ready to come back if anyone else decides to jam out longer. For NPR News, I'm Sophia Salaby in Lansing.
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9: This is Marketplace. I'm Kai Rizdahl. Data about the American labor market comes in many different flavors. We have gotten a variety so far this week. The September jobs report will be upon us tomorrow morning. Today, though, it's employment of the seasonal variety. Challenger Gray & Christmas said in its regular update this morning that the hiring outlook for the rest of the year is cautious. Marketplace's Samantha Fields is on the holiday jobs beat.
10: If it seems early to be thinking about holiday hiring, Corey Staley at Indeed Hiring Lab says it's really not.
11: We do start seeing employers ramping up seasonal hiring in August and in September.
10: According to postings on Indeed, he says August was a strong month for seasonal jobs.
11: But what's interesting is we moved into September and it kind of came down more in line with what we saw in 2025.
10: And he says the number of people who are looking for seasonal work is rising.
11: We're seeing that very clearly over the last 2 or 3 years, the number of job seekers looking for these types of jobs have continued to grow, but the job postings at best have, remained within a range around the previous year.
10: It's still early to know how this holiday season will go, but David Swartz at Morningstar says there are some early indications that hiring in retail might be slower.
12: Retailers are operating more efficiently than they used to and using more technology. And so they are operating their stores on a full-time basis with fewer people. And that would also include the holiday period when they'd hire fewer temporary workers than they had in past years, too.
10: This year, they're also acutely aware of the financial stress so many people are feeling.
12: I think there's a lot of concern about gas prices affecting consumer spending and how that may affect the holiday season as well as general inflation.
10: And Swartz says that's likely part of why fewer retailers have announced big holiday hiring plans so far. Their expectations are low for this year.
12: But that's also been the case for the last couple years, and the holiday sales turned out to be stronger than expected.
10: He says some retailers may be holding off on hiring for now and waiting to see if it looks like that's happening again. I'm Samantha Fields for Marketplace.